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light. The witch's weed disposable. As the pumpkins glow like lanterns bold, the feasting and merriment, the time to unwind, as we honor the cycle of life and death entwined. The ancestors' wisdom we seek to gain.

0: Ares, the god of war and one of the great Olympian gods of the Greeks, he is represented as the son of Zeus and Hera. A later tradition, according to which Hera conceived Ares by touching a certain flower, appears to be an imitation of the legend about the birth of Hephaestus and is related by Ovid. The character of Ares in Greek mythology will be best understood if we compare it with that of other divinities who are, likewise, in some way connected with war. Athena represents thoughtfulness and wisdom in the affairs of war, and protects men and their habitations during its ravages. Ares, on the other hand, is nothing but the personification of bold force and strength, and not so much the god of war as of its tumult, confusion, and horrors. His sister Eris calls forth war. Zeus directs its course. But Ares loves war for its own sake, and delights in the din and roar of battles, in the slaughter of men, and the destruction of towns. He is not even influenced by party spirit, but sometimes assists the one and sometimes the other side, just as his inclination may dictate. The destructive hand of this god was even believed to be active in the ravages made by plagues and epidemics. This savage and sanguinary character of Ares makes him hated by the other gods and his own parents. In the Iliad, he appears surrounded by the personifications of all the fearful phenomena and effects of war. But in the Odyssey, his character is somewhat softened down. It was contrary to the spirit which animated the Greeks to represent a being like Ares, with all his overwhelming physical strength, as always victorious. And when he comes in contact with higher powers, he is usually conquered. He was wounded by Diomedes, who was assisted by Athena, and in his fall he roared like 9 or 10,000 other warriors together. When the gods began to take an active part in the war of the mortals, Athena opposed Ares and threw him on the ground by hurling at him a mighty stone. And when he lay stretched on the earth, his huge body covered the space of 7 plethora. The gigantic Elode had likewise conquered and chained him, and had kept him a prisoner for 13 months until he was delivered by Hermes. In the contest of Typhon against Zeus, Ares was obliged, together with the other gods, to flee to Egypt, where he metamorphosed himself into a fish. He was also conquered by Heracles and obliged to return to Olympus. In numerous other contests, however, he was victorious. This fierce and gigantic, but withal handsome god, loved and was beloved by Aphrodite. He interfered on her behalf with Zeus and lent her his war chariot. When Aphrodite loved Adonis, Ares, in his jealousy, metamorphosed himself into a bear and killed his rival. According to a late tradition, Ares slew Halarotheus, the son of Poseidon, when he was on the point of violating Alcippe, the daughter of Ares. Hereupon, Poseidon accused Ares in the Areopagus, where the Olympian gods were assembled in court. Ares was acquitted, and this event was believed to have given rise to the name Areopagus. The warlike character of the tribes of Thrace led to the belief that the god's residence was in that country, and here, and in Scythia, were the principal seats of his worship. In Scythia, he was worshipped in the form of a sword, to which not only horses and other cattle, but men were also sacrificed. He was further worshipped at Colchis, where the golden fleece was suspended on an oak tree in a grove sacred to him. From thence, the Dioscuri were believed to have brought to Laconia the ancient statue of Ares, which was preserved in the temple of Ares Theretus, on the road from Sparta to Therapne. The island near the coast of Colchis, in which the Stymphalian birds were believed to have dwelt, which is called the island of Ares, Aretius, Aria, or Chalceretus, was likewise sacred to him. In Greece, the worship of Ares was not very general. In Athens, he had a temple containing a statue made by Alcamenes. At Geronthrae in Laconia, he had a temple with a grove, where an annual festival was celebrated, during which no woman was allowed to approach the temple. He was also worshipped near Tegea, and in the town at Olympia, near Thebes, and at Sparta, where there was an ancient statue representing the god in chains, to indicate that the martial spirit and victory were never to leave the city of Sparta. At Sparta, human sacrifices were offered to Ares. The temples of this god were usually built outside the towns, probably to suggest the idea that he was to prevent enemies from approaching them. All the stories about Ares and his worship in the countries north of Greece seem to indicate that his worship was introduced in the latter country from Thrace, and the whole character of the god, as described by the most ancient poets of Greece, seems to have been thought little suited to be represented in works of art. In fact, we hear of no artistic representation of Ares previous to the time of Alcamenes, who appears to have created the ideal of Ares. There are few Greek monuments now extant with representations of the god. He appears principally on coins, reliefs, and gems. The Romans identified their god Mars with the Greek Ares.
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0: tries to pay attention to me. Now, Daisy, will you tell us what it is, please, that the maypole represents? Really, Daisy, you've been told often enough.
1: I know.
0: All right, then, anybody?
1: Phallic symbol.
0: The phallic symbol. That is correct. It is the image of the penis, which is venerated in religions such as ours, as symbolizing the generative force in nature.

Hey y'all, what's up? It's Anais. I hope you guys are doing well. My hair is now pink. I dyed my hair pink because change is good and being flexible with change is a good thing. Today, we're going to be talking about 13 different types of witches. There's a lot more than just 13 types, but I wanted to just give you guys a quick list of 13 to kind of give you an idea of the different types of witches that are out there. A point that I really wanted to make clear is that there is a distinction between a religion like Wicca and being a witch. Your religion can be Christianity, it can be Wicca, it can be Buddhism, it can be Taoism, it can be any kind of religion, but that is completely separate from what witchcraft is. Being a witch is practicing a craft or a form of magic. Witchcraft is exactly what it sounds like. It's the craft of being a witch, and that is completely separate from the religious base. So just keep that in mind. I don't know if I've made that clear in other videos, but yeah, there is a clear distinction. You can be a practicing Wiccan and celebrate the Wheel of the Year without actually practicing witchcraft, which is separate. And that is where the spellcrafts come in, ritual work comes in, and all of the specificities that I'll go through. We're going to be talking about 13 different kinds of witches, and let's get started. The first kind of witch is called a hedge witch. A hedge witch is someone who likes to delve in the liminal planes, the astral plane, and likes to work in these kind of spiritual realms. They like to orient their magic and focus it around that of spiritual work, out-of-body experiences, astral projection, astral travel, like I mentioned before, and spiritual work and working with ancestors or spirits in general. So that's pretty much what a hedge witch focuses on. A sea witch. So a sea witch, I know the imagery that comes to mind is Ursula from The Little Mermaid, but as I am not a sea witch, I do not want to speak on behalf of sea witches and say that Ursula is an archetype or a divine figure for sea witches. But I will say this, being a sea witch means focusing their power from the sea, focusing on the ocean and large bodies of water that are beyond that of just lakes and rivers and streams, using the force of nature and the element of water in one of its most grand forms. Sea witches derive a lot of their magic and even the materials that they use in their craft from the sea, so seashells or maybe animal bones from sea creatures, and just working with the nature and the power that is the ocean and the sea. There are kitchen witches, and I know we just finished the Three Harvest Festivals, and this is really the rise and the reign of the kitchen witches. This is when they really showcase their power in the kitchen, and it is a true craft and art form to be a kitchen witch, to work their magic in the kitchen. They put their energy and their focus into the food, into the drinks, into the meals, into the feasts that they create, and their love and their magic and their power focuses on all of the ingredients, the way that they source their ingredients, the way that they cook, what they surround themselves with in the kitchen. They may have a kitchen altar as well. More often than not, kitchen witches will have their own herb gardens and maybe even vegetable gardens where they grow their own ingredients that they're going to be cooking with. That's what a kitchen witch does. Okay, there are tech witches. A lot of times you'll find tech witches living in cities. They will be using their phones, their smartphones, their computers as their magical devices. They'll have a lot of different apps that they focus on. They'll have digital grimoires or Book of Shadows. They'll basically work and utilize the internet and technology to work their magical arts. So that is something that tech witches do. Definitely tech witches, they use their city as their magical landscape, and their tools of the craft will be electronic in nature. There are fae or fairy witches, and as the name sounds, they're the witches that focus on working with the fae. They understand all of the dynamics and the proper ways to approach the fae. They work with them. They may even have a fae garden. They may focus their energy on being nature-based, being extremely eco-friendly, working with the fae in whatever form that takes. So that's what a fae or fairy witch is. There are draconic or draconian witches, and these are witches that focus on working with dragons. And there are some very famous draconic witches out there, Dragonfeather being probably the one that comes to mind first and foremost, and they focus their energy
on looking and worshiping and working with these enigmatic figures as divine beings in their craft and spell work. And dragons are a main focus of their magic and their ritual work and what they're all about. There are chaos witches. Chaos witches are extremely non-traditional, and that in and of itself is where their power lies. They do things outside the book, not by the book. So, and I think that's personally, from what I understand, the fact that they're able to pick up and don different belief systems and then quickly cast them aside for whatever use they may have is the core of what a chaos witch is. Being able to move and flow and be in flux continually and being able to live and work in those quick shifting changes is what being a chaos witch is all about. So chaos witches will incorporate and discard different kinds of practices, different kinds of ritual work that they'll pull and grab from different sources and make into an individualistic practice. A lot of times they'll also work outside of the traditional spaces, like having a coven, and they'll do things that are more like online based. So maybe simulcasting rituals so they can connect with people around the world, doing things in an online space, and just doing things that are a little bit less traditional and more chaotic. But there are cosmic witches, which is something that I find really interesting. Cosmic witches are basically those who adore astronomy, and they keep track and they focus their magic on what's happening in the universe. They follow the alignment of the planets, other celestial objects. Astrology is a big component of cosmic witches, so there's astronomy and astrology components incorporated into their magic and ritual work, and basically everything to do with space and celestial bodies and that kind of cosmic magic is what they're focused on. So the next kind of witch is something that I'm going to lump into a category that I'm going to say are ritual type of witches. I mean no offense by this, but I just want to kind of encompass this into a group so that I can separate it from the other kinds of witches that I've been mentioning, which don't really have a religious base to them or a kind of cultural base to them necessarily. So this group is going to be my cultural witches, so to speak. And I'm going to say that these are witches that practice heathenry, which is practicing their craft and their focus on Norse gods and traditions. There are kinetic witches, focus their witchcraft and their practice on Egyptian deities and gods and practices. And there are also indigenous Latinx witches who focus their craft on the roots that come from their ancestral homeland, as well as voodoo, and hoodoo, witches who kind of focus on root work that comes from their own background and heritage from their ancestral homeland as well. So I'm calling this kind of group like the cultural witches or indigenous witches, because I feel like a lot of their craft and what they're all about stems from and has roots in their culture and to a direct country or homeland or place. Okay, so there are witches that focus on death and necromancy. So necromancy witches focus on working with the dead. And what they'll do is a lot of times they'll use dirt from graveyards, they'll work in graveyards themselves, they'll do a lot of ancestry work, a lot of spirit work as well. Bones will be incorporated into their practices a lot. They'll work with dead or dying plants that maybe they've pressed or they've used in a certain way. And their whole work and magic focuses around that sphere, that world of the dead. There are pop culture witches, and this is kind of a fun one that seems really interesting to me. And this is a type of witch that creates their own pantheon of deities or their own pantheon of archetypes that they like to incorporate into their work. What I mean by that is, let's say they love Steven Universe or Harry Potter or Sailor Moon, they'll incorporate those specific characters into the type of work and practices that they do. So, for example, let's take Sailor Moon. If they want to incorporate Sailor Moon into their practices, then they will focus their energy and their magic on the moon, what that specific character does in the storyline, and maybe spells that are related to certain episodes and to that character in full. So
that is pretty much what a pop culture witch does. So, wrapping it up with the last two, there are flora, or green witches, and these are witches that love to be involved and ingrained in nature. Their practices take place outside, in the wild, in the forest, in nature itself. They love incorporating the landscape into what they're doing and what they're practicing. They're in tune with the seasons, they're in tune with animal life and greenery in green spaces and the plants that they're growing and the gardens that they're in tune with and that they're working with. And all of their magic focuses on those green, verdant spaces. Okay. And the 13th witch that I'm going to be talking about in my list is an eclectic witch. An eclectic witch, which I consider myself to be, is someone who incorporates different kinds of practices and different kinds of witchcraft into their daily work. So this is someone who doesn't just focus on one type of witchcraft, but they incorporate a bunch of different kinds that they feel works best for them. So that's what an eclectic witch does. So I hope that this was helpful to you guys. Just wanted to give you guys a few to focus on and a few to think about as you're kind of deciding and playing around with what you think would be interesting to you. There's obviously more than just 13. I really want to make that point clear. I'm not saying this is just the only kinds of witches. If you're not in these labels, then you're not a freaking witch. It's not what I'm saying. I'm giving you guys a quick list to get your minds going, to see what would be interesting to you. There's many other kinds outside of this list. But this is just a few to get you started and to get you thinking about what you might be interested in. So I hope that this was helpful, and I'll see you guys in the next video. Bye!

Here is a spell one can use for peace. It may be your own inner peace or for the peace of others. Ingredients you will need are a white candle, some rosemary, some lavender, and some chamomile. Instructions. 1. Begin by lighting the white candle and setting the intention of peace. 2. Place the rosemary, lavender, and chamomile in a bowl and mix together. 3. Take a pinch of the herbs and sprinkle it around the candle while saying, "Peace be with me, peace be with all. Peace be with the world, peace be with all." 4. Close your eyes and visualize a peaceful world. 5. When you are done, blow out the candle and thank the elements for their help. 6. Dispose of the herbs in a respectful manner. This has been a quick spell from KPPR Radio.

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Blessed be.

After he had journeyed, and his feet were sore, and he was tired, he came upon an orange grove, and he rested. And he lay in the cool, and while he rested, he took to himself an orange and tasted it. And it was good. And he felt the earth to his spine, and he asked. And he saw the tree above him, and the stars, and the veins in the leaf, and the light, and the balance. And he saw magnificent perfection, whereon he thought of himself in balance, and he knew he was.

and he thought of those he angered, for he was not a violent man. And he thought of those he hurt, for he was not a cruel man. And he thought of those he frightened, for he was not an evil man. And he understood. He understood himself. Upon this, he saw that when he was of anger, or knew hurt, or felt fear, it was because he was not understanding. And he learned compassion. And with his eye of compassion, he saw his enemies like unto himself. And he learned love. Then he was answered.

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This is the Corner Crone, offering you a few moments for meditation. It is the season of harvest, the season of firsts and lasts, when the leaves of maples and oaks, ginkgos and hickories first transform into vivid scarlets, shimmering yellows, and mysterious violets. When the last of the purple coneflowers and brown-eyed Susans are fading, their seed heads plundered by goldfinches now draped in their autumnal attire of olive drab. The season when the first bounty of the harvest, pungent garlics and grubby potatoes, floppy cabbages and juicy onions, has given way to old-fangled parsnips and peppery radishes, to lumbering gourds and collards as big and flappy as semaphore flags. The season of harried squirrels and harassed chipmunks scurrying to bury the last of their acorns, while the first of the bumptious Canada geese begin their migration south, raucously proclaiming their freedom from the heavy grasp of earth. You take a few moments to sit under the bright corals of dawn, to watch the marigolds of morning spread across the earth, your neck slightly arched, your head gently tilted toward the brightening sky, idly watching the geese as they slice through the creaminess of the air. Random thoughts about wind resistance and energy conservation, of the effects of updrafts and frequency of wing beats, float across your mind as you watch the leader drop back into the formation, another goose taking the lead position. You hear them honk and bark among themselves as they wing across the sky, calling encouragements or snappishly hurrying the slower birds along, or maybe shouting in the sheer exuberance of being a goose among like-minded geese in flight. What is the call they hear? How far will they fly in pursuit of it? In the spaces between wing beats or heartbeats lies an ancient longing, something that calls to you. The sound of it is so easily submerged in the noisy, necessary minutiae of daily living. Submerged, but still pulsing. Quiet, but not silent. Allow yourself a few minutes to listen to your most authentic self, to attune to your deepest presence. What do you hear? Who are you? You are precariously held by earth, by sky, trembling on the cusp of taking flight. Yes, you could tighten your grasp on the branch supporting you, the branch that has always supported you, but you intend to soar. You are meant for more than mere clinging to the known, the predictable, the mundane. You were meant to fly. Someday, maybe today or tomorrow, maybe next month or next year, in the space between wing beats or heartbeats, you will realize something is different, not as it was. You will release your grasp on what is safe, what is already known, perhaps only fleetingly aware in that moment, if at all, that you have crossed a threshold. You will know to the utter marrow of your bones that there is an indescribable power in your untried wings, and in that electric moment you will move as the purest energy moves through the bright corals of dawn and the marigolds of morning, spiraling out and shouting your song upward as you fly, heeding a call that bids you welcome to your deepest self, a call that bids you
welcome home. This has been the Corner Crone on KPPR, Pure Pagan Radio, with your moments for meditation. You can find me on Pathios Pagans the Agora at pathios.com/pagan, on Facebook and on Twitter. May the odds be ever in your favor, and may you

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1: 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This is the Corner Crone offering you a few moments for meditation. Imagine for a moment that you are outside under a shelter, waiting for the rain to pass. The air around you is cool and moist. Every now and then a light breeze lifts a fine mist of moisture past your skin. You notice the woodsy smell of the shelter, intensified by the dampness surrounding you. Hear the percussive patterns of the raindrops as they dance into the different surfaces around you. How many kinds of rain can you hear? You watch the grasses, the shrubs, the flowers of the meadow as they respond to the rain. Nearby is a small, intensely yellow flower. It trembles slightly as each raindrop kisses it. As each drop of rain slides across its petals into the soft and grassy earth. You turn your attention to the trees in the distance, watching patterns of movement as the warm, teasing breezes play among the branches. You realize you can hear the susurrations of leaf against leaf, the just perceptible soft creaking of trunks as the wind seeks its channels. You slip off your shoes, peel off your socks, wiggling and spreading your toes and flexing your feet. A slight movement brings you out from the shelter into the meadow, into the life-giving dampness. How does your skin feel as the rain trickles, tickles across your body? The moisture soaks into you, into your clothes. You tilt your head back, opening your mouth to the nourishing rain. Rain fills the small pockets created by your orbital bones, weeping joyfully down the skin of your cheeks. Rain fills the little spaces just above your earlobes, seeping joyously down the skin of your neck. You become acutely aware that in time, this rain, your rain, will evaporate, will condense, will fill the clouds and fall once more as rain, once more and once more and once more again, raining, raining, raining. You swallow. What does the rain taste like? Like the dancing rain, our energies can evaporate. But just as we have trust in our Mother Earth and her cycles, we know, too, that in our own cycles, our intent will condense our scattered energies. And eventually, we will be refilled with more than enough energy to spill out and nurture the meadows we find ourselves in. For what is given nourishes us, and what we nourish becomes a gift to be given. This has been the Corner Crone on KPPR, Pure Pagan Radio, with your moments for meditation. You can find me on Pathos Pagans, the Agora, at pathos.com/pagan, on Facebook and on Twitter. May the odds be ever in your favor, and may you be

Hello and welcome to this loving kindness meditation prior to sleep. My name is Jason Stevenson and I will be taking you on this journey. Though this meditation was originally used in Buddhism, you don't have to be a Buddhist to make it work for you, nor will you have to subscribe to any religion or belief in supernatural. Love and kindness are wonderful things, but often we feel anything but. Sometimes it's easier to feel anger and hate. But author Jonathan Lockwood Huey, also known as the philosopher of happiness, put it best when he said, "Forgive others not because they deserve your forgiveness, but because you deserve peace." Now, unfortunately, that's often easier said than done. But fortunately, this meditation can help you. So let's begin. So please sitting upright, but comfortably so. If you'd like to rest your back against something, that's fine. Just don't slouch or lean back because doing so will affect your breathing. And if you want to lie down and do this before you drift off to sleep, that's okay too. Just rest your hands, palms face up, on your lap or by your side if you're lying down. Now close your eyes and focus on your breathing. It's all right if thoughts and images come in. So long as you keep most of your attention on your breath, you're doing fine. When you see a thought, allow it to be. Don't try and push it down, but you simply shift your focus back to your breathing. I want you to remember a time when you did a kind thing for someone. It doesn't have to be dramatic, but I have two conditions. The first is that you did it without a thought of a reward or an influence to that person. And the second is that you didn't later regret what you did. Just reflecting on that, do you remember how it felt? Did it feel good? Did you feel proud of yourself? Did it bring a smile to your face? If you're smiling now, that's all good. That feeling stems from a core goodness within yourself. Now I want you to try to remember what you looked like as a child. The younger, the better. That child you were, for all their faults and mischievousness, deserved patience and understanding. That child you were also deserved love. Could you see yourself wanting to protect and provide for that child? Could you see yourself wanting to hold and comfort that child? Just explore this thought for a moment.

Now, if you can just mentally repeat after me, for all the ways that I harm myself, negate, doubt, belittle myself, judge or be unkind to myself, through my own confusions, I forgive myself. And if there is a situation I am not yet ready to forgive, I forgive myself for that too. May I feel loving kindness. May I be filled with loving kindness. May I be held in loving kindness. May I be happy and peaceful. May I appreciate the gift of just being alive. I'd like you now to bring to mind someone you love dearly. It could be a parent, a child, a friend, or even someone who's passed away. Can you remember their faces? How they move? Do you know why you love that person? Can you remember the things they did to earn your love? How do you feel, or how did you feel when they were around you? What does your love feel like? Just spend a few moments exploring this.

Imagine they're in front of you now and mentally repeat after me. If I have harmed you in any way, either knowingly or unknowingly, through my own confusions, I ask your forgiveness. If there is a situation you are not yet ready to forgive me for, I will be patient. You have harmed me too, perhaps knowingly or unknowingly, through your own confusions. But I forgive you. And if there is a situation I am not yet ready to forgive you for, please be patient. May you feel loving kindness. May you be filled with loving kindness. May you be held in loving kindness. May you be happy and peaceful. May you appreciate the gift of just being alive. Now please try to hold on to that love and think of someone you neither like nor dislike. It could be your mailman, a co-worker, or simply you see someone every day but have never spoken to.

Can you remember their faces? How they move, what they sound like if you've spoken to them? Now your love might be weakening a little at the moment. Try to hold on to that love you felt for the other person as you picture this new one. What if you knew that this person has children they love very much, children they'd be willing to suffer for? Would that change your feelings about them? Consider that they may have pain and suffering, that they might also want happiness for themselves and those they love. Might that warm you toward them a little? Imagine that they could be kind to you if you gave them a chance. Does the thought of loving them with the same intensity still seem strange? Or can you imagine the possibility of it? Could you fake it a little? Could you try to feel the love you felt for the other person and keep this new person's face in mind? Just try to explore this thought over the next few moments.

Mentally repeat after me. May you feel loving kindness. May you be filled with loving kindness. May you be held in loving kindness. May you be happy and peaceful. May you appreciate the gift of just being alive. Whatever living beings there may be, may they all have happy minds. May I not deceive another nor despise anyone, anywhere, even when angry or upset. May I not wish ill upon another. Just as the mother would protect her only child with her life, even so may I cultivate a boundless love towards all beings. May I radiate boundless love towards the entire world. Unhindered, without ill will, without enmity. I'd like you to go back now and remember the person you love so much. Picture their faces and imagine that they're with you. Remember what it feels like when they're present and rest in that thought for the next few moments.

And now the hard part. Bring to mind someone you dislike. It doesn't matter why you dislike or hate them. It could even be someone you've never met. Perhaps some public figure whose blood makes you boil for some other reason. If there's no such person in your life, think of someone you've recently had a spat with and are still upset with. I'm going to assume you've brought up someone you dislike. Let your emotions come, but don't try to justify them. Simply let the experience of dislike come. Does your heart beat faster? Is a dialogue now coming into your head along the lines of, I should have said this or I should have done that? Focus on your breathing, but don't let the feelings go. I want you to imagine what this person you dislike might look like as a child, long before they created whatever drama it is that upsets you so much. Try to create some emotional distance and imagine how they might act as a child, perhaps when they were 3 or 4. Visualize a smaller them with a higher-pitched voice and a face without whatever expression that annoys you so much.

Could you see yourself hating this imaginary child? If this child were hurt or upset, could you see yourself wanting to pick them up? Perhaps hugging them to give them some comfort. If you saw this child alone and scared, could you see yourself walking away?

Now imagine this person as they are now. If you saw them alone and scared, far away from wherever it is you have to interact with them. If you saw them vulnerable, suffering, and in pain, and know that this is that same child you would have comforted, could you still dislike or hate them with the same intensity? Or could you see yourself softening a little?

If you could see this person holding a little child tenderly, perhaps comforting that child, could you see yourself softening a little more? Could you be a little less angry or upset with such a person? If you could talk to the child this person was, what would you say?

Mentally repeat after me. If I have harmed you in any way, either knowingly or unknowingly, through my own confusions, I ask your forgiveness. If there is a situation you are not yet ready to forgive me for, I will be patient. You have harmed me too, perhaps knowingly or unknowingly. Through your own confusions, but I forgive you. And if there is a situation I am not yet ready to forgive you for, please be patient. May you feel loving kindness. May you be filled with loving kindness. May you be held in loving kindness. May you be happy and peaceful. May you appreciate the gift of just being alive. Whatever living beings there may be, may they all have happy minds. May I not deceive another nor despise anyone anywhere. Even when angry or upset, may I not wish ill upon another. Just as a mother would protect her only child with her life, even so may I cultivate a boundless love towards all beings. May I radiate boundless love towards the entire world. Unhindered, without ill will, without enmity. You can stay with this meditation now for as long as you wish. And if you still can't let go, then forgive yourself. You can always return to this exercise at another time.

When Lou disappeared, Gwydion could tell that Garin Mhuire Pevar had taken the appearance and place of Lou. Despite their combined magic, neither Gwydion nor Math could find Lou anywhere. For Lou was no longer a man, but had become an eagle and flown off when pierced by the magic spear cast by Garin Mhuire. His mind had become that of the eagle. But Gwydion did not yet know this. To search for Lou, Gwydion traveled in the guise of a minstrel or bard, as he had done before when he wished to travel the land freely and without being recognized. This provided a number of advantages, for it was an unwritten law of the ancient harmonies that traveling musicians be given food and shelter wherever they go. In exchange, the host would receive entertainment and news of events and fashions from the places the musicians had traveled. Gwydion searched the lands of Gwynedd and Powys through the autumn to midwinter. His search was slow, for he left no stone unturned. No bush was too small to be searched by his druid's sight. He paid special attention to the birds and other flying creatures, for the druids of that day taught that the souls of the departed often took the form of flying things to aid their travels on the wind. That night he stayed at a farm near Maenor Penarth, the place of the battle between the men of Gwynedd and Dyved for the prigs of Pryderi, which Gwydion had stolen so long ago. This farm had on it a sow that would not eat with the other animals. Rather, it would run away each morning to return at sunset. Yet she and her piglets seemed well fed. In the morning, Gwydion followed the sow to the base of an old oak tree, where she began to eat. It was by the river Sinvale, the same stream where Pryderi had died by Gwydion's hand. Pryderi's last words were that Gwydion's flesh should be eaten by the swine he had stolen. Ooh, the vengeance of that dying curse was hard upon Gwydion, for high in the oak perched an eagle looking not at all well. Pieces of its decaying flesh dropped to the ground and became the pig's meal. When Gwydion had overcome his grief, he began to sing to the bird on high that he knew was Lou.

magic wand became the wounded body of Lu. The healing was long, for the wounds were grievous. And it was the next midwinter before Lu dealt with Garenwe and Gwydion dealt with

Beltane is an ancient Celtic festival that marks the beginning of summer. It is celebrated on the first day of May and is one of the four major Celtic festivals, along with Samhain, Imbolc, and Lunasad. Beltane is a time of fertility and abundance, and is a celebration of the coming of summer and the start of the growing season. The origins of Beltane are unclear, but it is believed to have originated in the Iron Age. It was a time of great importance to the Celts, as it marked the beginning of the summer season and the start of the growing season. The Celts believed that the sun god Bel was responsible for the fertility of the land, and Beltane was a time to honor him and ask for his blessing. Beltane was celebrated with a variety of rituals and activities. Bonfires were lit to symbolize the sun god Bel and to bring good luck and fertility to the land. People would jump over the bonfires, believing that it would bring them good luck and protection. People would also dance around the bonfires, and some would even make offerings to the gods. In addition to the bonfires, people would also decorate their homes with flowers and greenery to symbolize the coming of summer. They would also hang garlands of flowers and greenery around their doorways and windows to ward off evil spirits. Beltane was also a time of feasting and merrymaking. People would gather together to share food and drink, and to celebrate the coming of summer. Music and dancing were also a part of the festivities, and people would often dress up in costumes to represent the gods and goddesses. Today, Beltane is still celebrated by many people around the world. It is a time to celebrate the coming of summer and the start of the growing season. People still light bonfires, decorate their homes with flowers and greenery, and gather together to share food and drink. It is also a time to honor the gods and goddesses, and to ask for their blessing. Beltane is a time of joy and celebration, and is a reminder of the importance of the changing of the seasons. 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

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And now back to our program.

And so the empath journeyed forward, guided by the moon and stars, wizened by her experience, but troubled by her scars. Music be her passion, her talisman against the dark, shelter from the raging storm, a melodic Noah's Ark. And though the voyage may be lonely, and fear haunts her past mistakes, still the empath continues onward to find where true love now awaits.

0: can you practice Wicca without having been initiated? And the answer is yes. In fact, even in traditional British Gardnerian Wicca, you're practicing for a year and a day before you're initiated. And lots of people these days are practicing Wicca based on taking courses or reading a book. It used to be a cult. It used to be hidden in the back of the broom closet, and now it's quite public, and it's a wonderful thing. So there are lots of teachers and lots of opportunities. However, Wicca is an initiatory tradition, and to undergo an initiation is an amazing experience. So if you have the opportunity, if you've worked with a group of people for a year and a day, if you have tremendous respect and trust for them, if they're skilled and wise and experienced, if they've conducted initiations before, if they're humble and have a sense of humor, sense of humility, if they know what they're doing, then that's a good group to entrust your initiation with. An initiation is, and it's basically an ancient shamanic practice. It's the means by which you leave behind a false life, the life that is the life that you've been told by parents or society is the life you're supposed to lead, where you're supposed to be an accountant, or you're supposed to, you know, work selling cars or whatever it is. And it can also be, you know, the old belief systems, the old religious belief systems. It's, we call it a descent into the underworld. It's unlike the Abrahamic faiths, which tend to see the divine as heavenward, you know, where you go up and out. The indigenous traditions, the shamanic traditions, the pagan Wiccan traditions, and all of the reconstruction, the revivals, all of this tremendous, rich array of a renaissance of the indigenous traditions of our particular ancestors. These are all shamanic traditions at their heart that see a descent where you go in and down. You go into the earth, you go into yourself, you go in. And it's almost like the dark night of the soul in some sense. It's a challenge, and it's a journey of trust. In Native American traditions, they were frequently called the vision quest. A young man or young woman, it can happen at any age, would go into the wilderness for several days and fast and seek a vision. So it's a visionary experience in which you essentially give yourself over to the sacred, and it appears to you. And it may give you a spirit guide or a name, a song, a vision for your future. In my case, it pulled forth a vow that I would help reestablish the old religion in Italy. And that's what I found myself committed to doing in later years. So you descend in and through, and then you come back up. Then you return to the world. And so the myths, and these tend to be the myths of most of the dominant religions, actually, of death and rebirth, that the old self dies, the false self, the manufactured self, the cultural norm self, is left behind. You shed it like a skin, and the genuine self, the authentic self, the true self, reemerges and back into the world. And when you reemerge, you come with a gift. It's hard. It's hard to come back into this world because this is not a very sympathetic culture for spiritual mysteries or for making those kinds of journeys. But it's actually essential because that descent is also what nature does. And so we follow the path of nature, the seasonal cycle, right, where you have winter, right, and the seed gets planted in the earth and then reemerges in the spring. So an initiation is like that. It follows that innate spiritual wisdom of the life cycle that's revealed through the planet, and we emulate it through the rite itself. And it's extraordinary. It's probably one of the single most profound, transformative spiritual journeys that you'll take. And life will initiate you as well. Life will initiate you. But to understand the initiation, and it initiates you again and again. But to really fully understand it, it helps to go through the formal process of initiation.
1: 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This is the Corner Crone offering you a few moments for meditation. My corner of the planet is moving out of the season of entombment into the season of new beginnings, of rebirth and regrowth. After my own season of death and too many losses, it seems now I'm experiencing a quickening as well. I'm a little taken aback, even though I know I shouldn't be. No winter, personal or otherwise, lasts forever. I've spent my personal winter hunkered down in my home, shrink-wrapped in the comfortable numbness of routine. In a very real sense, I've entombed myself, a seed buried beneath a frozen earth covered with ice and snow. I go to work, I come home, read, watch a little television, sleep, go to work. In solitude, I honor the Great Mother, work my knot spells, do my daily devotions. I have a couple of friends I talk to, but essentially I have shut down. I'm in my dark season. Yet all seasons pass, and so too am I.

My unfurling time is coming. Perhaps you, too, find yourself reluctantly being pushed toward new growth this season. You might not yet be finished mourning the deaths you have experienced, be they of loved ones, of jobs, partnerships, of who you once were and will never be again. Maybe you're not ready for the next phase of growth, the one where you'll have to go back out into the world and begin again in love, begin again with trust. I would say this to you. It's a quote often attributed to A.A. Milne, but actually was coined by a Disney writer in a 1997 direct-to-video Winnie the Pooh movie. You're braver than you believe, and stronger than you seem, and smarter than you think. If you find you are still in your season of personal entombment, I encourage you not to rush out of it. Instead, sink into this seed pod time. Be consistent with your devotions. Tend to your studies. The wheel of the year is ever turning, and eventually Ostara unfurls for and in each of us. Your energies, seemingly dormant and lost to you, will renew and reach up toward the surface again. Trust in the groundedness of, well, the ground in which you find yourself, be it tangible or intangible. Trust in your deities to guide and guard you, to midwife you in your rebirth. Above all, trust in yourself, for you are made of star stuff. You will be able to push out of your seed pod entombment to be nourished once again in the regenerative energies of Gaia's womb. And though you may not be as you once were, you will bloom again in some form or fashion. For all things are in motion, including you. And your unfurling time is coming. This has been The Corner Crone on KPPR, Pure Pagan Radio, with your moments for meditation. You can find me on Pathios Pagans The Agora at pathios.com/pagan, on Facebook and on Twitter. May the odds be ever in your favor, and may you be well.

0: Hestia. The goddess of the hearth, or rather the fire burning on the hearth, was regarded as one of the 12 great gods, and accordingly as a daughter of Cronus and Rhea. According to the common tradition, she was the first-born daughter of Rhea, and was therefore the first of the children that was swallowed by Cronus. She was, like Artemis and Athena, a maiden divinity, and when Apollo and Poseidon sued for her hand, she swore by the head of Zeus to remain a virgin forever. And in this character, it was that her sacrifices consisted of cows which were only 1 year old. The connection between Hestia and Apollo and Poseidon, which is thus alluded to in the legend, appears also in the Temple of Delphi, where the three divinities were worshipped in common, and Hestia and Poseidon appeared together also at Olympia. As the hearth was looked upon as the sacred center of domestic life, so Hestia was the goddess of domestic life, and the giver of all domestic happiness and blessings. And as such she was believed to dwell in the inner part of every house, and to have invented the art of building houses. As the hearth of a house is at the same time the altar on which sacrifices are offered to the domestic gods, Hestia was looked upon as presiding at all sacrifices, and as the goddess of the sacred fire of the altar, she had a share in the sacrifices in all the temples of the gods. Hence, when sacrifices were offered, she was invoked first, and the first part of the sacrifice was offered to her. Solemn oaths were sworn by the goddess of the hearth, and the hearth itself was the sacred asylum where suppliants implored the protection of the inhabitants of the house. A town or city is only an extended family, and therefore had likewise its sacred hearth, the symbol of a harmonious community of citizens and of common worship. This public hearth usually existed in the prytaneum of a town, where the goddess had her especial sanctuary with a statue and the sacred hearth. There the prytanes offered sacrifices to her on entering upon their office, and there, as at a private hearth, Hestia protected the suppliants. As this public hearth was the sacred asylum in every town, the state usually received its guests and foreign ambassadors there, and the prytanes had to act the part of hosts. When a colony was sent out, the emigrants took the fire which was to burn on the hearth of their new home from that of the mother town. If ever the fire of her hearth became extinct, it was not allowed to be lighted again with ordinary fire, but either by fire produced by friction or by burning glasses drawing fire from the sun. The mystical speculations of later times proceeded from the simple ideas of the ancients and assumed a sacred hearth not only in the center of the earth, but even in that of the universe, and confounded Hestia in various ways with other divinities. There were but few special temples of Hestia in Greece, as in reality every prytaneum was a sanctuary of the goddess, and as a portion of the sacrifices to whatever divinity they were offered belonged to her. There was, however, a separate temple of Hestia at Hermione, though it contained no image of her but only an altar. Her sacrifices consisted of the primitae of fruit, water, oil, wine, and cows of 1 year old. The Romans worshipped the same goddess, or rather the same ideas embodied in her, under the name of Vesta, which is in reality identical with Hestia.
1: Is the number of people leaving churches and turning to witchcraft rising? Modern witchcraft, also known as contemporary paganism, has indeed gained visibility and popularity in recent years. This can be attributed to several factors. First, the increased access to information and the internet has allowed for the dissemination of knowledge about witchcraft and its practices. As a result, more people are becoming aware of and interested in the subject. Second, there has been a growing interest in alternative spiritual practices and a desire to reconnect with nature and ancient traditions. Witchcraft, with its emphasis on nature worship, rituals, and personal empowerment, appeals to individuals seeking a more holistic and meaningful spiritual experience. Furthermore, the rise of feminist movements and the push for gender equality have also contributed to the increased visibility of witchcraft. Many individuals, particularly women, find empowerment and a sense of agency in the practice of witchcraft. It is important to note that modern witchcraft is diverse, with practitioners having varying beliefs and practices. Spells, for example, can take many forms and serve different purposes. However, it is crucial to approach the topic with respect and sensitivity, as witchcraft is a deeply personal and often misunderstood practice. This has been a public service announcement from KPPR Radio, your pure pagan radio station.

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0: around and around in endless rebound, confounding,
1: astounding, dizzying and deafening the ear
0: with its crackling sound. I am the fire.

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This is the Corner Crone, offering you a few moments for meditation. You've walked this trail countless times before, so often that your steps on it are as familiar as your own heartbeat. But now, for the first time, you happen to notice a small clearing a few feet away from the path, hidden behind the scrim of honeysuckle and viburnum, half-lit under the box elders and buckthorn. You step off of the path you know so well and venture onto a small trail far less traveled. The low-hanging mulberry branches rearrange themselves behind you as you enter the glade, effectively shutting the doorway between the clearly marked sunny path and this dim and humid place that seemingly offers no way forward. You stand in the center of this shadowed space, head lifted, eyes closed, emptying your thoughts as you open yourself to deeper, more subtle rhythms. The sounds of a nearby highway, big rigs throttling their air brakes, of trucks and sedans, SUVs and compacts revving their engines as they enter the city-bound traffic, the atonal buzz of air molecules rippling against each other and eight lanes of rocketing vehicles, becomes white noise as you attune yourself to this unexpected caesura, this opportunity to break open your familiar rhythms. The air, thick and moist, settles around you, then sighs, accepting your presence. The topmost leaves of the elders slither against each other. A twig snaps. A cardinal sings to his mate. Nearby, a frog. Further away, a woodpecker. You pause for a moment, resting in the embrace of your mother, listening for her still, small voice in the whisperings of the leaves, the call of the cardinal. What revelations might she offer to those who stop, who listen? You look around this stubborn hiccup of space, surrounded by so many eagerly invasive plants. "Not much to see here," it says, "just dirt." But you can see so much more. At the edge of the glen, you find a knobby shank of bark to lean against the foot of an elder, building a small altar in thanksgiving. You gather small stones strewn among the twigs and fallen leaves. They're nothing special, really, just dull pebbles. And form a semicircle around the base of the tree. You pick a few dandelions, just a few, mindful of the bees, and arrange them as decoration on your simple altar. They will wither and die by tomorrow, feeding the forest floor, still present, yet unseen. Altered. What magic waits in the forgotten places, in the overlooked spaces, those pockets of not much to see here, that are all around us? What revelations might be offered when we examine the hiccups of space that are overlooked, forgotten within us? Not much to see here, just dirt, you may say. But you can see so much more. When was the last time you created an altar to yourself in your own heart? Gave thanks for yourself? What's stopping you from doing that now? This has been the Corner Crone on KPPR, Pure Pagan Radio, with your moments for meditation. You can find me on Pathos Pagans The Agora at pathos.com/pagan, on Facebook and on Twitter. May the odds be ever in your favor, and may you be well.

0: Most people conjure up thoughts of the witch, with cat, or toad, when speaking of familiars. In the days of widespread persecution of witches in Europe and North America, during the medieval and early modern periods, women accused of magic and witchcraft were assumed to have a familiar, most often in the form of cats, dogs, owls, mice, newts, or toads. These servants to witches were considered low-ranking demons, or even fairies. Legends of the time said familiars fed on the blood of the women. The witches, in turn, used the animals for spell casting. The familiar could shapeshift and spy on others. Many completely innocent pet lovers were persecuted for this unnatural pairing, and the blame was placed on them for any kind of bad luck, such as milk spoiling or crops withering. Because of the assumed dangerous nature of the familiars, many animals were massacred, especially cats. These killings resulted in a tragic situation. In the middle of the 14th century, the Black Death was ravaging Europe. Some scholars suggest the huge reduction in cat numbers allowed rat and rodent populations to boom, in turn, increasing the amount of plague-carrying fleas, and ultimately leading to the near decimation of the human population. In ancient Rome, a tutelary, or spirit guardian, was a protector of a household or nation, or even of simple farms or storehouses. Classical Greek philosopher Socrates spoke of a personal spirit or daimon who guided his conscience, stopping him from making rash mistakes or foolish decisions. Many Eastern religions maintain shrines and altars dedicated to tutelary, or animal, spirits. Tiny, brightly painted spirit houses, built to contain tutelary deities, are found abundantly in Bangkok. Totem spirits. Power animals are featured prominently in Native American mythology. These helpers fall within the spirit realm and are believed to assist the shaman when called upon. Native beliefs hold those totem animals, animal symbols, which reflect certain qualities or characteristics, serve as guides and guardian spirits of both the physical and spiritual worlds. It is believed they advise on the journeys and tasks of life. Such animals could range from the smallest butterflies to large buffaloes, deer, coyotes, rabbits, turtles, and more. Ultimately, they were helpful, benevolent creatures, if sometimes mischief makers. Totem animals, or familiars, can be found in societies around the globe, including Africa, Asia, Australia, Eastern and Western Europe, and more. Neo-pagans and those of the Wicca religion believe in the power of companion animals, or familiars. Historically, the familiars were described as low-ranking demons, but modern witches practicing Wiccans or pagans see them as creatures sensitive to psychic vibrations, extrasensory perception, and magic, and they're used as magical helpers. It's believed they can sense and warn of the presence of evil magic.
1: And now, here's a spell you might find handy. When life throws us a curveball, it can be difficult to know where to turn for comfort and healing. But what if you could take matters into your own hands and craft a spell to help you through the tough times? Writing a spell for healing can be a powerful way to bring about physical, emotional, and spiritual healing. 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An anointing oil. 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Now that you have all your ingredients, it's time to write the spell. Begin by lighting the candle and anointing it with the oil. As you do this, envision the light of the flame washing away any negative energy and restoring your physical, emotional, and spiritual health. Next, sprinkle the herbs around the candle in a circle. As you do this, recite a mantra that speaks to your desired outcome. For example, you might say, "I am healed, restored, and made whole." Finally, place the crystal in the center of the circle and let the candle burn until it has completely extinguished. As the candle burns, take a few moments to visualize your desired outcome and how it will make you feel. When the spell is complete, take a few moments to reflect on the process and your desired outcome. You can keep the crystal with you or bury it in the earth as a symbol of the healing energy you've invoked. Writing a spell for healing can be a powerful way to bring about physical, emotional, and spiritual healing. With the right ingredients and intention, you can reclaim your power and start your healing journey.

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This is the Corner Crone offering you a few moments for meditation. I've hidden myself away these past few months, stoppered myself into the squat jug of my body like olive oil shelved in the back of the pantry, kept well out of the light. Hidden and undisturbed, I haven't simmered or steeped or percolated or ripened. I've simply sat. It hasn't felt like rest. It's felt like suspended animation, as if I am aware of all that has continued in its movement around me, without me. Something of myself is leaking. Something I had not noticed before now, something I'm only noticing now as I settle into the stillness of the brown husks of dead stalks, into the weariness of the bleached and flattened mulch I'm standing upon. The air stills around me. I silence the noise of the external and listen for the sound of the internal. For the sound of the eternal. Sometimes a vessel leaks because it is worn through, its fissures delicate as spider webs, drops of energy tracing along the strands of brokenness to gather and fall away so subtly, so slowly as to be unnoticed until that one day we are suddenly aware we are not as filled as we once were, and we wonder, how did that happen? Sometimes a vessel is brimful, drops of energy clinging to each other, their surface tension strongly bonded and tingling with potential, rising slightly over the confines of the vessel to fall away with wild abandon, and we notice we are filled with more than enough to share, and we wonder, how did that happen? Something of myself is leaking. How did that happen? As winter wanes into a hesitant spring, there is no answering quickening within me. I am as reluctant to respond to spring as the prairie around me. I have lain too long abed, and I do not want to get up. Maybe I am broken. Perhaps I am intact. More likely I am both. Perhaps I am kintsugi, broken pottery repaired in gilded lacquer, the history of my weaknesses and broken parts, honored and celebrated in gold. The sound of the leaking from the chipped vessel, from the intact vessel, is the same, but the meaning of that sound is not. A new season of growth is coming. What meaning will I make from it? When will I once again tingle with potential? How will that happen? This has been the Corner Crone on KPPR, Pure Pagan Radio, with your moments for meditation. You can find me on Pathos Pagans the Agora at pathos.com/pagan, on Facebook and on Twitter. May the odds be ever in your favor, and may you be well.

In the first half of the 4th century, someone wrote a text, in Doric Greek idiom. This text became known as the Pelikers Tablet. Over the centuries, it became a key object in the argument, supporting the theory that the ancient Macedonian language was created by the Doric dialect, and one of northwestern Greek. It is also considered as one of the magical texts of ancient Greece. The text was discovered in Pella, the capital of ancient Macedonia, and was probably created between 375 and 350 BC. It was a period when Amyntas III, Alexander II, Perdiccas III, and Philip II ruled the growing empire. The ancient Greeks believed in a number of deities, and they were aware of the powers of nature. With these beliefs in mind, they also liked to use magic for their own purposes. Apart from oracles, spells were valued in ancient Greek society as well. Most of the known curse tablets were written in Greek. There are about 1,600 tablets that have been discovered in this language. The Pelikers tablet is one example of these texts from ancient times. Curse tablets, also known as binding tablets, were very popular in Greece. They were seen as a way to ask spirits, gods, and goddesses for support, or to do away with a person or a problem. Ancient Greeks used herbs and fire to make their spells stronger. However, many spells were also created with stones or baked clay to make them survive for many years. These kind of spells were called catadesmoi or defictions, and it was believed that they would work as long as the text existed. There are many translations of the text on the Pelikers tablet. The inscription is available on the internet, so any person who knows ancient Greek may try to read it. According to a specialist in this field, James L. O'Neill from the University of Sydney, the translation of the ancient text is: I forbid by writing the ceremony, and the marriage of Dionysophon, and Thetima, and of all other women, and widows and virgins, but especially Thetima, and I assign them to Macron, and the Daimones. And whenever I shall enroll, and read this again, after digging it up, then Dionysophon may marry, but not before. May he not take any wife but me, and may I, and no other woman, grow old with Dionysophon. I'm your suppliant, pity me. Dear Daimones, for I am weak, and bereft of all friends. But protect me so this does not happen, and evil Thetima will perish evilly, undecipherable, mine, but may I be fortunate, and blessed, undecipherable. The Pelikers tablet calls on the divine powers to solve the author's problem. The author of this curse was a woman named Agena. Her beloved, Dionysophon, was about to marry a woman named Thetima, but Agena didn't want him to do this. She asked the deities to make Dionysophon marry her, not Thetima. She also requested that her beloved be unable to marry any other woman. She only wanted him for herself. This has been a video presentation by Familiar Territory.

0: Let virtue distinguish the brave, place riches in lowest degree. Think them poorest who can be a slave, think them richest who dare to be free.
1: Être sans ni qu'elle t'aide.

show. And that's Mitch. And here we have Luca. And this is Jenny.

0: Quite often in Greek mythology, the majority of the attention is drawn towards the Titans and the Olympians. Many of the gods born in between these two generations rarely receive any attention at all, and tales and myths regarding them are buried underneath stories of Zeus and his siblings, what we essentially consider today to be the mainstream gods of Greek mythology. Today we'll be taking a look at Hecate, the goddess most often associated with witchcraft and necromancy. But before we delve into anything in detail, when researching Hecate, one of the most common arguments I came across was how exactly to pronounce her name. The most common pronunciations that I came across were Hecate, Hecate, Hecate, and Heket, which all sound pretty reasonable to me. But if we take a look at the way it's pronounced in Greek, it's Ergati, which could easily be translated to both Hecate and Hecate, so I guess it comes down to personal preference and which part of the world you're from. I know when I first read the name, I was inclined to pronounce it Hecate, as to me that had a very witch-like feel, but with that being said, Hecate does also sound like the name you would give to a very old and ancient witch. Hecate was the daughter of Perses, the Titan of Destruction, and her mother was Asteria, the Titan goddess of fallen stars and divination. These were gifts that she passed down to her daughter, which is why Hecate is seen as a goddess of the night and the moon. Her most common depiction is that of a woman holding two torches, images that could be found outside many of the major cities, where it was believed that she would protect the inhabitants from evil spirits. Naturally, over the years, these images slowly crept into households, where families believed that honoring the goddess meant that she would bring them protection as well as prosperity. Hecate was born in the period that came just before the Olympians, and during the war between the Olympians and the Titans, it's likely she sided with Zeus or took no side at all, which is why she wasn't banished like many of the other Titans. But when Mount Olympus was under siege from the giants, Hecate did offer her assistance, and she fought the giant Clytius, eventually defeating him with a pair of flaming torches. She was often associated with the spiritual underworld, commonly passing through and interacting with the dead, as well as ghosts and lost spirits. In quite a few accounts, Hecate is believed to have witnessed the abduction of Persephone. She then offered the goddess Demeter her assistance when looking for her daughter, using her torches to light Demeter's path every evening. When it was decided that Persephone would spend a portion of the year in the underworld and the rest on Earth, Hecate became Persephone's consort and companion within the underworld. With Persephone not yet quite adjusted to her new life in the underworld, Hecate did her best to comfort the young girl and ease her transition. Hades was so grateful with the help that she had given his new bride that he invited Hecate to become a permanent resident in his kingdom, allowing her to come and go as she pleased. In the later years, Hecate was sometimes depicted as a three-headed goddess, thought to represent a crossroads, as it was believed that Hecate could see in all three directions, the past, present, and the future. This led to crossroads being seen as sacred in some parts of ancient Greece. They were often marked by three masks facing in different directions, hanging from a pole. People would often leave food at these crossroads in order to honor Hecate and her companions that traveled with her during the evening. Another explanation to the three-headed goddess loops back around to the story of Persephone and Demeter, with Persephone representing the young maiden, Demeter the mother, and Hecate the old crone. Depictions of Hecate continued to change over the years. Sometimes she was seen as an elderly woman in full-length robes, and in others she was much younger, wearing knee-length skirts and hunting boots. These depictions of a younger Hecate, along with her association with the moon, meant she was quite often compared to Artemis. Hecate was believed to have several animal companions, or familiars, not too dissimilar from what we expect today from modern-day witches. Each one of her animal followers had somewhat of a transformation or metamorphosis story. The female black dog that assists Hecate on her travels was once the Trojan queen, Hecabe, who leapt into the sea after the fall of Troy. She was essentially transformed or reincarnated by Hecate as a black female dog. The common house cat that had been seen at Hecate's side was once the midwife named Gallinithius, who attempted to interfere with the birth of Heracles on Hera's behalf. When the goddess of childbirth, Eileithyia, found out about her plan, she transformed her into a weasel, or in this story a cat, that would later be adopted by Hecate. The connection between Hecate and the tropes that we've come to associate with the modern-day witch can be further strengthened by the fact that she would mostly only be seen during the evening, enjoying strolls with her companions, and sometimes even being followed by the occasional spirit or ghost. This led many to refer to Hecate as the Queen of the Night. There is even a character in Shakespeare's Macbeth named Hecate, who also happens to be the goddess of witchcraft. Although largely being seen as a protector, there were those who feared the goddess for good reasons. It was believed that she was particularly protective of those who had been shunned or oppressed. She appreciated those who were less conventional, much like her. There's no doubt that her role in the underworld, helping those prepare for their new life and adjust to unfamiliar surroundings, brought Hecate great comfort. It's hard to find any real reference as to what type of magic that Hecate may have possessed, but there have been theories and suggestions that are worth considering. With her close association to the dead, it wouldn't be a huge stretch to imagine that Hecate could physically touch ghosts and spirits, allowing them to be soothed. It seems likely that there would be a strong connection between Hecate and the dead she cared for. One can imagine, in a dire situation, she could command the dead to fight for her. But this is a power I can't see Hecate ever using, as controlling another individual would seem like something she'd be adamantly against. But given the role she played in the underworld, it's likely, similar to Hades, that she possessed some kind of authority over the dead. The gift that is most heavily alluded to is the one given to her by her mother, of prophecy and premonition, as many believe that Hecate was able to look into the future. The potential list of powers that Hecate could have possessed is almost endless, and I guess it comes down to our imagination. Hecate still appears to be honoured to this day, with some pagans and Wiccans still worshipping the goddess, because of her connection with the underworld, the moon, and of course magic. The 30th of November is a day that is devoted solely to the goddess. Those wishing to honour her believe they can do so in several ways. Adopting a dog, or volunteering at a shelter, with one of her companions being a dog, it's believed that dogs may have been sacred to Hecate. There are even those who take care of run-down and neglected places, as it was pretty common for the goddess to take care of those who had been neglected or abandoned. Hecate, or Hecate, or however you would like to refer to her as, is an interesting figure in Greek mythology, because she performs the role of the wise old crone. At times she can be quite kooky and odd, but she's extremely caring and accepting, almost like a grandmother figure. We can almost see her as the goddess of new beginnings. Her strong link with the spiritual world meant that she was capable of calming even the most distressed spirit, and allowing them to transition into their new life. You may find it sad that she bore no children and had no spouse, but you could put this down to her rather peculiar nature, or the fact that she chose to devote her entire life to helping others in need. I hope you guys enjoyed today's video. It was definitely an interesting one to research and look into, and I'd like to hear what you guys thought in the comments below. But as always, I've been your host, Mythology and Fiction Explained.
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1: Love is such a fragile thing. It's such a fragile thing. It can wither and die like time.

This is AKPPR, Witchy Minute. Beltane. Beltane honors life. It represents the peak of spring and the beginning of summer. Earth energies are at their strongest and most active. All of life is bursting with potent fertility, and at this point in the wheel of the year, the potential becomes conception. On May Eve, the sexuality of life and the earth is at its peak. Abundant fertility, on all levels, is the central theme. The maiden goddess has reached her fullness. She is the manifestation of growth and renewal, Flora, the goddess of spring, the May Queen, the May Bride. The young Oak King, as Jack in the Green, as the Green Man, falls in love with her and wins her hand. The union is consummated and the May Queen becomes pregnant. Today, we celebrate Beltane in much the same way as our ancestors did. Bonfires, dancing, food and expressions and actions of fertility. This has been AKPPR Minute. We are your pure pagan radio.

the burning times. It was a time when many women were subjected to death simply because they were different. This is the story of one of them. In the moonlit streets, she roams free. A wicked smile, a touch of mystery. She dances with darkness, mischief and strife. But she's a bad girl, living her wild life. Her heart's been broken, her dreams have burned. But she keeps on fighting, lessons learned. She's made some mistakes, no one's pristine. But she's a phoenix, reborn in the scene. They whisper tales of her wicked ways, but she ignores the noise and the haze. With every fall, she finds her way back. Unyielding spirit, nothing she lacks. You can't keep a bad girl down. She'll rise from the ashes, wear her crown. She's got a fire burning deep inside, a survivor breaking all the tides. Through storms and trials, she'll push through the pain. Unapologetic, she'll rise once again. She's a rebel, defying fate's decree. A monument of strength and bravery. In the moonlit streets, she roams free. A wicked smile, a touch of mystery. She dances with darkness, mischief, and strife. But she's a bad girl, living her wild life.

familiars, to a witch, they can be invaluable guides. But finding your familiar may not be quite as easy as you think. We, at Familiar Territory, have put together this video to help you. Power animals are used by some witches as a sort of spirit guide. Spirit animals are not necessary unless you feel that you have an animal that you feel very close to. A power animal can be a pet or just any animal on the physical or astral plane. Your spirit guide can be determined in meditation. If there is an animal that you see often during your meditation, often it will be your spirit guide trying to speak with you. This guide does not have to be a real animal. In fact, the creature that chooses to make itself known to you may not be any animal that you have ever seen before. Speak to this animal and ask it

0: Change your ways and remember that you should never change yourself for the benefit of others. You hear about witches' familiars in stories of old. They were believed to have been demons in the guise of animals such as cats, dogs, birds, or goats. Familiars were used to help witches with their magical spells. Witches today also keep familiars. These are not demons, but animals to which a witch feels close. A familiar can be a real animal or it can exist solely within the mind. Not all witches have familiars, but those that do share a very strong bond with them. A familiar is not just an animal that you keep as a pet. You may have many pets in your lifetime and have none of them end up being your familiar. A familiar is an animal that you share a very close bond with, almost as if you were soulmates. Familiars connect with their owners on a very psychic level. How to tell a pet familiar? If your pet is a familiar, you will begin to see them in your dreams. They may speak to you or serve as a guide. Later on, as you develop your relationship, your familiar will appear more and more in your dreams. Familiars are invaluable as spirit guides and guardians. Animals and people are both naturally psychic, some more than others. Familiars are often able to clue you into things you don't pick up on. They can bring you psychic visions, teach you lessons, and guide you through your life. There are also familiars that exist only within the mind on the astral plane. These are sometimes called spirit familiars or totem animals. These can be any animal and serve the same purpose as pet familiars. Spirit animals will come to you in your sleep and in meditation. They can also help you with problems you are having. Finding a familiar on the astral plane. Begin your meditation the usual way. Cross the bridge and drop the stones into the stream. This time, when you travel into the astral plane, be sure to remember why you are there. Keep your eyes open for creatures. The animal you encounter will most likely be a worldly animal. One will approach you. You will not have to seek it out. You may be discouraged when you find that the animal that approaches you may not be your favorite. It could be any creature, a cat, fox, rabbit, bird, owl, horse, turtle or even an insect. Do not turn the animal down, even if you feel disappointed. A specific animal will have a specific lesson to teach you. When you have learned all you can from the animal, it will leave you. These spirit guides may remain with you for years or longer. Remember always to listen to what they have to say and explore thoroughly what they have to show you.
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Blessed be.

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1: Pole.
2: Overpour with vinegar to distill the
1: white yeast.
2: 9 and 7 grains of
0: wheat and eggs.
2: Handful of capsules. Water and flour. Heart's tongue. Root 7 and 9. Baked in the dark. Agua aria.
1: Silver leaf.
2: Wild berry. Grains of paradise. The yolks of 3 hummingbirds. Quintessence.
1: Medicine.
0: Take in the name of God, bind
2: water
0: the water and the holy water, so that water may purify. Bind to a fine powder with olive regions.
2: Seeds together in a brazen vessel. 7 grains of 9 of the 7. A handful of apples. Water and flowers. Wild heartberry. Root of the flocks digged in the dark. The yolks. 3 out of corn. Lark's feet. Elixir of lion's strength in a flask.
0: And put it away these fantasies. Set them in a shaping dish of coals. Take of these.

0: 7 grains of green of the net, a handful of aconite, water of flowers,
1: take of these what you will, and serve for it.
0: Root of hemlock baked in the dark,
2: 7 corn,
0: lark's
2: aqua
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0: three goats,
2: overpour with vinegar to distill the peacock's tail. 9
1: silver
2: and 7.
1: Quick
0: 7 grains of
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0: water of flowers.
1: Heart's tongue.
0: Root of hemlock digged in the dark.
1: Let the vine purify.
2: Powdered horn. Lark's feet.
1: Decant the pure.
2: Powder of lapis lazuli. Elixir of lion strength in a flask.
1: Take these what you will.

Shaina Amshat Iblut Imut Udish Surish Ustadir Zamara Ustabar Inatibit Api Itamur Elila Inapit Puride Utarap Lalash.

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Blessed be.

In the first half of the 4th century, someone wrote a text, in Doric Greek idiom. This text became known as the Pelikers Tablet. Over the centuries, it became a key object in the argument, supporting the theory that the ancient Macedonian language was created by the Doric dialect, and one of northwestern Greek. It is also considered as one of the magical texts of ancient Greece. The text was discovered in Pella, the capital of ancient Macedonia, and was probably created between 375 and 350 BC. It was a period when Amyntas III, Alexander II, Perdiccas III, and Philip II, ruled the growing empire. The ancient Greeks believed in a number of deities, and they were aware of the powers of nature. With these beliefs in mind, they also liked to use magic for their own purposes. Apart from oracles, spells were valued in ancient Greek society as well. Most of the known curse tablets were written in Greek. There are about 1,600 tablets that have been discovered in this language. The Pelikers tablet is one example of these texts from ancient times. Curse tablets, also known as binding tablets, were very popular in Greece. They were seen as a way to ask spirits, gods, and goddesses for support, or to do away with a person or a problem. Ancient Greeks used herbs and fire to make their spells stronger. However, many spells were also created with stones or baked clay to make them survive for many years. These kind of spells were called catadesmoi or defictions, and it was believed that they would work as long as the text existed. There are many translations of the text on the Pelikers tablet. The inscription is available on the internet, so any person who knows ancient Greek may try to read it. According to a specialist in this field, James L. O'Neill from the University of Sydney, the translation of the ancient text is: I forbid by writing the ceremony, and the marriage of Dionysophon, and Thetima, and of all other women, and widows and virgins, but especially Thetima, and I assign them to Macaron, and the Daimones. And whenever I shall enroll, and read this again, after digging it up, then Dionysophon may marry, but not before. May he not take any wife but me, and may I, and no other woman, grow old with Dionysophon. I'm your suppliant, pity me. Dear Daimones, for I am weak, and bereft of all friends. But protect me so this does not happen, and evil Thetima will perish evilly, undecipherable, mine, but may I be fortunate, and blessed, undecipherable. The Pelikers tablet calls on the divine powers to solve the author's problem. The author of this curse was a woman named Agena. Her beloved, Dionysophon, was about to marry a woman named Thetima, but Agena didn't want him to do this. She asked the deities to make Dionysophon marry her, not Thetima. She also requested that her beloved be unable to marry any other woman. She only wanted him for herself. This has been a video presentation by Familiar Territory.

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This is the Corner Crone, offering you a few moments for meditation. It's the season of balance these days, the fall or spring equinox, depending on which hemisphere you inhabit. There's a dynamic tension that is particular to the equinoxes, a push-pull of both and that offers so many more possibilities than we might find in a mundane world that generally defines things in terms of either or. But we who walk the crooked path know that the universe is not an either or kind of place, not at its core. And we know that balance is anything but static. It's a state of percolating possibilities. The same is true for each of us. We're not static beings. We're beings that percolate with possibilities. In this equinox season, when our gyroscope of a planet is poised for a brief time between lengthening days and diminishing nights, or between shorter days and longer nights, when all around us is held in momentary balance as Mother Earth seems to take a deep breath and hold it for a few cosmic moments before sighing and moving forward, ever forward, perhaps there are a few moments that offer each of us an opportunity to pause for rebalancing our energies as well. Where energy goes, magic flows. What takes up most of your energy these days? Is your magic flowing, or has it somehow been stoppered up? What would change if you gave yourself the gift of a few moments to find your balance again before moving forward, ever forward? If you gave yourself a few moments to notice the tiny little miracles strewn like sparkling jewels all around you. New understandings are shimmering all around us, waiting for us to notice them. Small changes can have significant impact if, instead of dismissing them as too puny, we open ourselves to their subtleties, if we pay attention. Take a breath, hold it, and open yourself to a new way of experiencing the universe. Open yourself to a new way of experiencing who you are in the universe, how you are in the universe. What elements start to make themselves known to you? What catches your attention? Be mindful in this season of balance, when the world around us seems to hold herself in mid-transition. For magic goes where energy flows. Where will you choose to direct your energy in the coming seasons? How will you manifest your magic? What are the possibilities that are percolating for you, in you? This has been the Corner Crone on KPPR, Pure Pagan Radio, with your moments for meditation. You can find me on Pathios Pagan's

Blackwater Hattie lived back in the swamp where strange green reptiles crawl. 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Stay off the track of Hattie Shack in the back of the Black Bayou.

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Some said the plague was brought by Hattie. 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

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This is the Corner Crone, offering you a few moments for meditation. Slowly open the eyes of your heart, the ears of your soul. As your senses attune, your surroundings come into focus. You find yourself sheltered in the warm dampness of a just wide enough cave, at the edge of a pool of pearlescent water, shimmering and swimming with swirling blues and greens, milky and mysterious and glistening as if filled with liquid opals. Across the pool from you tumbles a small waterfall, down, down, down from an opening worn through the jumbled roof of the cave. The falling water glows in a brilliant shaft of sunlight, spearing down from an unseen sun, caressing and pebbling the surface of the pool. Above you, driplets and droplets of moisture coalesce and cling, darkly sheening the limestone before releasing their energies to plip, plip, plip into the water, returning to their source. The silty earth beneath you is as soft as ashes, yet firmly supports your body, your feet, as you find a place to settle yourself, as you nestle in to watch, to listen, to know, to dare, to will, to keep silent. Inhale, exhale, center. What patterns do you see in the ripples of the opalescent pool before you? What mysteries reveal themselves to you out of its depths? As the drips and drops of water percolate through the limestone above you and splash into the pool, what do they call you to release? As you feel the mother's tears softly strike your body and slide down your arms, your legs, your back, what might you offer up to be cleansed by her? Here in the damp, dark womb of your mother, here where the lifeblood of her waters flows so freely, how will you choose to be renewed, refreshed, reawakened? With the blessings of earth and of water in this consecrated inner space that lies at the heart of your truest and most authentic self, what gifts are there for you to cup in your palms, bring to your lips, and kiss into life? Watch, listen, know, dare. Will it so? Keep a sacred silence. This has been the Corner Crone on KPPR, Pure Pagan Radio, with your moments for meditation. You can find me on Pathios Pagan's The Agora at pathios.com/pagan, on Facebook and on Twitter. May the odds be ever in your favor, and may you be well.

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This is the Corner Crone, offering you a few moments for meditation. You've walked this trail countless times before, so often that your steps on it are as familiar as your own heartbeat. But now, for the first time, you happen to notice a small clearing a few feet away from the path, hidden behind the scrim of honeysuckle and viburnum, half-lit under the box elders and buckthorn. You step off of the path you know so well and venture onto a small trail far less traveled. The low-hanging mulberry branches rearrange themselves behind you as you enter the glade, effectively shutting the doorway between the clearly marked sunny path and this dim and humid place that seemingly offers no way forward. You stand in the center of this shadowed space, head lifted, eyes closed, emptying your thoughts as you open yourself to deeper, more subtle rhythms. The sounds of a nearby highway, big rigs throttling their air brakes, of trucks and sedans, SUVs and compacts revving their engines as they enter the city-bound traffic, the atonal buzz of air molecules rippling against each other and eight lanes of rocketing vehicles, becomes white noise as you attune yourself to this unexpected caesura, this opportunity to break open your familiar rhythms. The air, thick and moist, settles around you, then sighs, accepting your presence. The topmost leaves of the elders slither against each other. A twig snaps. A cardinal sings to his mate. Nearby, a frog. Further away, a woodpecker. You pause for a moment, resting in the embrace of your mother, listening for her still, small voice in the whisperings of the leaves, the call of the cardinal. What revelations might she offer to those who stop, who listen? You look around this stubborn hiccup of space, surrounded by so many eagerly invasive plants. "Not much to see here," it says, "just dirt." But you can see so much more. At the edge of the glen, you find a knobby shank of bark to lean against the foot of an elder, building a small altar in thanksgiving. You gather small stones strewn among the twigs and fallen leaves. They're nothing special, really, just dull pebbles, and form a semicircle around the base of the tree. You pick a few dandelions, just a few, mindful of the bees, and arrange them as decoration on your simple altar. They will wither and die by tomorrow, feeding the forest floor, still present, yet unseen. Altered. What magic waits in the forgotten places, in the overlooked spaces, those pockets of not much to see here, that are all around us? What revelations might be offered when we examine the hiccups of space that are overlooked, forgotten within us? Not much to see here, just dirt, you may say. But you can see so much more. When was the last time you created an altar to yourself in your own heart? Gave thanks for yourself? What's stopping you from doing that now? This has been the Corner Crone on KPPR, Pure Pagan Radio, with your moments for meditation. You can find me on Pathos Pagan's The Agora at pathos.com/pagan, on Facebook and on Twitter. May the odds be ever in your favor, and may you be well.

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0: Hi, my name is Phyllis Curat, and I'm a Wiccan priestess. And yes, boys and girls, I'm a witch. I can't believe I'm saying that in public, except I've been saying it for a long time. As you can see, no pointy hat, no green face, etc. But yes, Wiccans practice witchcraft. In fact, the word Wicca comes with the word witcha. It's an old Anglo-Saxon term. And witch is the phonetic spelling of that old Anglo-Saxon term, witcha. It meant a wise one, was the shaman of the local village. And there are other forms of witchcraft. In Italian, it's stregaria. You have lots of different kinds, culturally defined kinds of witchcraft. But Wicca comes primarily from England, Great Britain, has some Celtic influence, some Anglo-Saxon, and became very public in the early 1950s with Gerald Gardner, who sort of rescued it from oblivion. He'd been initiated by the New Forest Coven in England. And he stirred into that cauldron a lot of creativity. There's romanticism and transcendentalism and the elegant Golden Dawn, which was the poet that people know, Yeats, and Lady Gregory, who helped create the Irish National Theatre, and George Bernard Shaw messed around with them. And masonry, he pulled in a lot of influences into contemporary Wicca. It's undergone tremendous transformations in the last 50 years, especially with the influence, the role of women in Wicca as priestesses and teachers. That had a tremendous influence on transforming it, making it more dynamic. My own tradition is the tradition of Ara, and it's a shamanic tradition because from the very beginning of when I was initiated in 1981, I also began working with Michael Harner, Dr. Harner, who created the Foundation for Shamanic Studies. So I was studying core shamanism, which I integrated into Wicca. Wicca is has a root that goes back to the earliest religion, to shamanism. It is very modern. It's a kind of modern renaissance or rediscovery of the ancestral wisdom of the British Isles and to some extent Ireland, the Celtic countries as well. It's thoroughly modern, and yet it has a root that is deep in the earth and goes back to the earliest religion, to shamanism. It's a specific cultural form, British and Celtic, some Irish, combination of the two with some other influences, cultural influences. And now it's very American and very European. It's also all over Latin America. Brazil, there's a huge Wiccan movement in Brazil, and Colombia and Mexico, Australia, all over. And each place and each era, each generation brings a new facet. So it's a living religion. It's non-dogmatic. And it's a personal spiritual path, practice in community if you want to, although you can practice alone. So it's constantly undergoing a kind of transformation. It grows, it matures, it discovers new depths, new ways of practicing, and it becomes more sophisticated too. It becomes simpler and clearer, more effective, and more powerful with each generation.
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1: The New York Times recently asked, when did everyone become a witch? They were pointing to a growing number of social media memes, books, and podcasts, all devoted to the life and love of witchcraft. Glenn Farren teaches a course on witchcraft and the occult at the University of Alberta, and every semester there's a wait list to get in. He joins me now. Good morning, Glenn.
2: Good morning. Thank you for having me.
1: So when did witches get so cool?
2: Well, they've always been cool. It seems the last maybe 4 or 5 years, there seems to be a growing population of folks who are both interested in witchcraft, but also folks who practice what they claim is, you know, ancient paganism in the modern age. So that seems to be reflected in the class that I apparently teach.
1: So. Yeah. So how long have you been teaching?
2: I've been the primary instructor since 2011.
1: And what do you teach in it? Like, what are you talking about?
2: Oh, well, we start from the ancient Greco-Roman world, talk about notions of what is magic, what gets to be a cult, and then kind of work through the historical progression up until we get to

0: New Age religion or a new religious movement. It was founded in the 1930s, 1940s. And it claims to harken back to pre-Christian Europe pagan, quote unquote, practices. A lot of Wiccans now, don't necessarily see their tradition going back that far. But they do see it as, a sort of a counter to very patriarchal, you know, traditional religious practices. There is, women are more empowered, goddess figures are considered, central versus a male deity. And it seems to attract a lot of younger folks in particular.
1: And would they consider themselves witches, some of them?
0: Yeah, that's the term, the term of choice, and it's sort of, seen as a willful counter to the cliche of the witch. This idea that it's a withered old hag is sort of...
1: Right, the wicked witch of the West.
0: Yeah, they're more the good witch of the East, I think. They would see themselves. And they would call that a misrepresentation of their tradition by the European religious bodies. So
1: now, has pop culture sort of influenced this interest?
0: Oh, yes, I think so. We have... in the 90s, we start seeing a real shift in how witches were portrayed from movies like The Craft, TV shows like Buffy the Vampire Slayer. More recently, the advent of things like Dungeons and Dragons, where it becomes more popular. So people are – it's not that that contributes necessarily to somebody becoming a Wiccan, or it's not like Hermione Granger made somebody want to be a witch, but it had a more positive public face. And so then it became less and less of a vilified category.
1: Well, it's funny because when you think about how they portray witches, you know, doing these sort of magical things, when you think about superheroes, like a lot of the, so they all have powers.
0: Yeah.
1: They're kind of magical too.
0: Oh, yeah.
1: They're portrayed in a completely different way in some
0: most ways. Certainly. I mean, superheroes tend, I think, to have
1: first of all, they're heroes.
0: Yes, that's true. Mind you, in Buffy, one of the heroes is a witch, so that worked out. But no, superheroes don't have a religious element to them, I guess.
1: True. Yeah.
0: But then, of course, you have the Harry Potters and that sort of group of stories where it's non-religious, yet they use the term witch and talking about magic and what have you. A lot of Wiccans actually have issues with how Harry Potter portrays magic.
1: And a lot of religious people have issues with Harry Potter.
0: Most certainly. How I discovered Harry Potter is I was walking by a bookstore and there was a protest a number of years ago. Mm. So of course I wanted to see what was happening.
1: Yeah.
0: And, it's Harry Potter's, you know, linked, you know, evangelicals and Wiccans and their mutual hatred of the story. So
1: that's amazing. Now, how did you become interested in witchcraft?
0: I did a bit of work actually, on it in my undergrad, in Regina. But I'm normally a New Testament Christian origin scholar, but I fell into the class by accident in 2011. It was seen as sort of an easy A, so I wanted to revamp it, and it's apparently been quite popular. So,
1: are there any connections with the way contemporary religions of the New Testament, like you would say Christianity, And paganism really, which you would think is kind of the opposite, but the way they grow or the way they develop or the way they even relate?
0: Oh, definitely. I mean, I think Wicca or witchcraft needs Christianity for its sort of background. It's sort of riffing off that kind of context. You wouldn't have Wicca without Christianity as sort of its foil in which it constructed itself, because it is a movement growing out of – you know, the Romanticism movement of the after the Industrial Revolution. And so, you know, Christian norms were sort of intentionally subverted. They have a god, we have a goddess,
1: right?
0: That kind of thing. So
1: do you find people taking your course, are they religious or non-religious or both?
0: Both. Yeah. Usually in religious studies, you inevitably get somebody who's religious. Inevitably, somebody gets angry. But by and large, the Wiccans who come to class aren't they don't get too angry or anything like that. Like, I'm very atheistic in how I approach it. We're critical scholars where, you know, I say we don't do religion. We study it. Kind of like criminology is the crime. That's our agenda. At least I think that's our agenda.
1: So. Well, it's fascinating. Do you have any favorite movies and shows that are rooted in witchcraft?
0: Buffy the Vampire Slayer is one of my favorite shows. I got into it late and, I feel a little weird that it's about teenage kids running around, but it's, there's something really amazing about it. So yeah.
1: Well, Glenn, interesting stuff. Thanks for coming in this morning.
0: Thank you very much.
1: Glenn Farren, instructor at University of Alberta, teaches studies in witchcraft and the occult.

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This is the Corner Crone offering you a few moments for meditation. For a moment, see yourself at the foaming edge of land and liquid, watching the rhythms of the waves, watching the water transmit the energy of the winds traveling over it, watching that energy crest across the barrier of the sand and pebbles. Some pebbles, larger than others, only shift gently in place as the water sluices around them. Others, smaller, more agile, seem to chase the backwash as the water ebbs away, only to be returned, more or less, to where they began. Sometimes we are boulders at the water's edge, absorbing the water's energy in stoic strength, standing solid and unmovable, defiant and unyielding as the water churns around us. Sometimes we are rocks, stubborn, slow to be moved, sluggish in our response to the tides pushing and pulling us. Sometimes we are pebbles, tumbling helter-skelter, higgledy-piggledy-pop, overwhelmed and unable to resist the breaking waves and sucking backwashes that we just can't seem to get away from. And sometimes we are sand, with an infinite capacity to accept and absorb and transmit the energies breaking against us, able to allow those energies to pass through us, through the pockets of silence, of space, of peace within us. Marine biologist Rachel Carson wrote, "In every outthrust headland, in every curving beach, in every grain of sand, there is a story of the earth. In every breath, in every curving muscle and ligament, in every pulse and rhythm you experience, there is a story of you, of who you were, of who you are now, of who you will choose to be, of how you choose to be connected to all that is, a story that is still being written by you. What are you today? The boulder, the rock, the pebble, the sand, all of these? What is the energy that is swirling around you? How is that changing you? How is that energy changed by your interaction with it? How will you choose to write your own story?" This has been the Corner Crone on KPPR, Pure Pagan Radio, with your moments for meditation. You can find me on Pathos Pagan's The Agora at pathos.com/pagan, on Facebook and on Twitter. May the odds be ever in your favor, and may you be well.

0: non-ordinary reality, they go to their power animal or spirit guide, and they ask for assistance in finding a spirit animal for you. And the animal takes them on a journey. And traditionally, the way that you would know that this particular animal is the animal for the person for whom you're journeying is that it shows itself to you four times from four different angles. It can also just be extremely persistent or insistent. It can say, "I am the animal." And even if you resist, you will find after a few minutes of journeying that indeed this is the animal. It's not going away. It's shown itself more than four times. And there's a means by which the animal is then brought back and we say essentially blown into the body of the other person. It's extraordinary the feeling that you have when that animal, when the spirit of that animal enters you. And this is before you know you've learned what it is. It's very profound. And then you're told what the animal is. That's the traditional way. The other way is through dreams or through seeking a vision, a vision quest. It's another way that you can be given a spirit guide. The other way that you have one already is the spirit guide that you've had since birth. And the way that you can discover that is simply by looking around, because usually people have a predilection. They have a disposition for a particular animal. They may have been collecting it for, since they were a kid, and they just have tons and tons of owls or elephants or turtles or wolves, and they have always felt a kinship with that animal. That's another way. But the animal that you're given through shamanic technique, through somebody journeying for you, is a very specific spirit guide for the next phase of your journey, of your spiritual journey, of your self-discovery. So, and it's a very dynamic relationship, and it's wonderful. There are teachers who will teach you and share their experiences, but you'll tend to find that shamanic practitioners try not to share too much with you because they don't want to predispose you for certain discoveries. So they'll teach you the techniques and then you have to use them. The Foundation for Shamanic Studies has courses all over. The Tradition of Ara has shamanic workshops. It's much more common now. Also, you can find folks who have a shamanic counseling certificate. That's what it's called. And those are folks that can help you to get a spirit guide or a power animal.
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1: Yeah. Where my witches at? Yeah.

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Let me help you through, watch what you do. And what you said and doubt might come back to you. And throw a spell out with the wrong intent. And watch the spell backfire in your energy spell.

0: just wondering why to replicate the beat. Think clearly if you want to succeed when you're trying to cast magic in the rule of three. Remember what I said, yo, and take it from me, because it's up to you if you really want to believe. You might want to think about it. What's your intent? Are you messing with forces that you don't understand? The rule of three might come and kick your ass, so you play to cast spells without a clear plan. Just think about it. What's your intent? Are you messing with forces that you don't understand? Rule number three, like, come and kick your ass. You're on the plate to cast spells without a clear plan. Yeah.
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that grows between two banks. Darkened is the sky and hills. Shall I not know by wounds that this is a lie? Oak that grows on upland ground, is it not wetted by the rain? Has it not been drenched by 90 tempests?